0: That's Tyler Shaw with North Star. And before that, you heard Savior. I'm Odario Williams. You're listening to CBC Music Live. This one's called Wicked.
1: Sing this one with me.

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You guys ready to have a good night? I want a high energy all night. I want you singing every single lyric, because tonight is a safe space for everybody to sing, dance, be silly, be goofy, say hi to your neighbor. We're gonna have a good night. You guys ready, Toronto?

0: Learn to be a voice teacher, and sight loss will not take that away. The diagnosis was made, and everybody around me was very upset and started to treat me as if I'd become blind overnight, and I hadn't. But for everyone else, it was incredibly real. And I found that just horrifying. I wasn't ready. I wasn't ready to become a disabled person. I wasn't ready to become a blind person. I wasn't ready for any of it. But going away to another country, okay. I could try.
1: Try on this changing identity and learn what she would need to make her way forward.
0: And it was because I was going to a new country where nobody knew me, I was able to embrace this idea that someone was going to give me a cane and a white cane, and I was going to use it, and they were going to teach me how to walk with this piece of aluminum in front of me. And I really do think that part of my ability to do that was because I was leaving everyone who knew me. And it was very hard because I had become a tragedy for a lot of people around me. My name is Alex Bulmer. I am an artist. I primarily work in live theater as a writer, performer, director. I have also worked in film and television as a writer and radio, primarily in the UK, where I lived for 15 years and now I go back and forth. By the time I was 35, I was just piecing little bits of images together to try and come up with a whole. My face disappeared in the mirror pretty much around 35. The world disappeared a little bit more every 5 years. And now I'm, I guess, what you call a total. The language that I used for many years as I transitioned from sighted to blind was sight loss or vision loss. And I remember this moment, and I wrote about it, and it's in my play, having this idea that I was hanging on to a rope that was fraying, you know, the rope being sight. And it was fraying and fraying, gradually fraying and fraying, and becoming like a little thin piece of string. And I was clinging to it. And I thought, wait a minute, what if I let go of that and hold on to a rope that's very thick? I might not know it, but it's strong and it's there. And that rope was blindness. And it really, it changed me when I had this idea that let go of the fray and hold on to the strong, and strong was blindness. And from pretty much from that point on, I defined myself as becoming blind as opposed to sight loss. You know, and it's more than just language actually does. I find language helps me understand. And that words are like these flat stones that I can feel beneath my feet that take me forward. You know, I have always used words and language to, in a sense, help me survive things that are emotionally incredibly difficult. So that really helped, becoming blind.
1: How did you know there was a rope?
0: I'm not sure to say that I knew, but perhaps that's some kind of faith or belief that it would be there. And, you know, there were blind people out there who were doing interesting, good things. I didn't know many, but I knew enough to know that it was possible. It's a really great question. I mean, and I do use the word faith. Not necessarily in the religious sense, but I'm not sure it's that different. Once I can identify, like I say, once I can find the language for something, it is like a kind of a form of faith, because somehow everything just becomes really clear. And when things become clear for me, they become possible.
1: The play Alex Bulmer mentioned is called Perceptual Archaeology, or How to Travel Blind. The experience

That was part of my conversation with Victor Jack, Politico's NATO reporter. 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I'm Jamie Poisson. Thank you so much for listening.

0: registration as a sex offender. More than 80 women have accused the film producer of sexual assault or harassment. And that's the CBC News from Vancouver. 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And now, taking a look at the forecast, there's a chance of showers this afternoon with highs around 15 degrees, a low of 9 with a chance of showers again tonight. We could see showers or rain tomorrow with highs up to 17 degrees. Rain on Friday, a chance of showers again on Saturday with a mix of sun and cloud on Sunday. Right now, the Fraser Valley, it's 14 and partly cloudy, and it's 17 and mostly cloudy in Vancouver.
1: Hey there, welcome to Bookends. I'm Matea Roach. Today on the show, spreadsheets and supervillains. What's it like to be an auditor for the dark side? Then, Colson Whitehead brings to life the criminal underworld of 1980s New York and the last heist of a mostly retired crook. Picture this. You head into the office to start a day of work. Breakfast is provided. There are snack bars. There's a foosball table. Over lunch, you can even get a massage. The perks are great and your skills are valued. You're treated with respect. This all sounds very good, but there's a catch. Your boss is a supervillain. In her debut novel, Hench, Natalie Zena Walshots introduced us to the office world of careless superheroes and the data-obsessed underlings working for villains. And now she's back with a sequel. It's called Villain, and it catches up with the protagonist, who's since climbed the ranks from henchwoman to a high-ranking lieutenant. She's now known as the Auditor, and she's determined to stop superheroes doing damage to civilians. To make that happen, she's targeting the department that recruits and trains them. Cue lots of office politics and good guys who aren't actually all that good. Here to tell us more about the world of Villain and Hench is Natalie Zena Walshots. Natalie lives in Nova Scotia, and she joins me now from our CBC studio in Halifax. Natalie, welcome to Bookends. Thanks so much for joining us.
2: Oh my goodness, thank you so much for having me.
1: Well, congrats on writing a sequel to Hench. I know the version of Villain that made it to our bookshelves was actually the fourth full draft that you wrote. And you've described yourself before as being unprepared for the psychic damage that Hench getting positive feedback was going to do on you and, I guess, your writing process. What was that psychic damage exactly?
2: So, two things. One, perhaps I should talk to like a therapist at some point about how utterly devastating positive attention can be, but we'll put that aside for just one moment. But when I wrote Hench, it was very much the book I desperately wanted to exist in the world. I was waiting for somebody to write Hench for me, which is, you know, I've been obsessed with superhero stories since I was a very little kid, and over time became increasingly interested in the plight of all the background characters, in particularly Hench people. You know, everybody sitting at their computer console while Darth Vader was throwing a temper tantrum, right? Like, I desperately wanted to know what their lives were like and what their careers were like and how they came to be here. And I eventually got impatient and wrote Hench. But I wrote that book for me. I wrote that book because I desperately wanted to read it. And that was kind of really all I cared about during the process. But then when it came to writing Villain, Hench had been much more positively received than I ever could have anticipated, which was wonderful and beautiful. And all of these people were telling me how much it meant to them. And suddenly I had to care about disappointing them, or at least I found that I cared about disappointing them. And wanting to make sure that I gave them something that was at least worthy of the experience that they had with the first book, which definitely had me taking at least a couple of ticks of psychic damage per second for several years before I was able to finish the book.
1: I mean, it's a double-edged sword, I guess, right? That it means so much to get this positive feedback from readers, but then it also does create perhaps a sense of pressure of needing to live up to that. How did you get past that as a writer to get to that fourth draft that you were finally happy with?
2: Just suffering, really. I just pushed through it, probably in some ways more than I should have. But ultimately, I did come to something that I at least didn't hate. You know, that I felt like, okay, if this is what I am putting out in the world, I am at the very least content with it and in some ways, like, genuinely proud. But at the end of the day, it was just a slog. It was writing the book until it felt good enough and also until it was over.
3: Yeah. I want to return to the world of Hench and Villain in a second, but before that, one thing we both have in common that I want to talk about is we've both had some experience with the world of Canada Reads, the book debate show.
2: Oh, yes.
3: Here at the CBC. Yeah, so I was a panelist, but of course you were featured on the show as a novelist very shortly after Hench was released, championed by Kim's Convenience actor Paul Sun-Hyung Lee. And I'm wondering what it was like to have that kind of experience where you were really in the spotlight and your book was being debated so soon after it had come out.
2: I mean, it was an absolutely wonderful experience, to be perfectly honest. And Paul is a big part of that. He was such an incredible champion for that book. Understood it completely. He saw exactly what I was trying to do. And so I'm filled with nothing but extraordinary gratitude to him and all the Canada Reads folks for that. But it was also so great to see Hench being read and enjoyed by people who I'm fairly certain under other circumstances would not have picked it up, and who really enjoyed it. Suddenly everybody's mom was coming up to me and being like, oh, I read all the Canada Reads books and I read yours and I really loved it. And having that was extraordinary.
3: I mentioned I want to talk more about this world that you've created. You know, we have heroes and villains, there's good versus bad, but can you tell me a bit more about what went into crafting this world where we have our protagonist who's doing this like low-level admin work of essentially discovering that there's this collateral damage to superheroes on property, on people, on the well-being of the society that wasn't really being maybe recognized in her world?
2: Sure. Well, I mean, whenever I have been watching a superhero movie or really consuming any kind of superhero media, I've been kind of quietly counting in the background, being like, that car definitely just got thrown through that entire building. Who did that car belong to? There were definitely three people in that car. I hope that they lived. And there are infinite examples of collateral damage, both small and massive, in all kinds of superhero media. Most of those moments are kind of like played up for the explosion or the hilarious moment of violence where like Captain America like throws his shield into a guy's face and then we're supposed to move on and never think about that. I kind of couldn't ever stop thinking about that because like that guy is dead. That guy that, you know, Batman just dropped down a fire escape definitely has a complex spinal injury. What is the rest of his life going to be like? And I became kind of obsessed with those questions. Not dissimilar to the way that our protagonist, the auditor, does. And the math that the auditor does in Hench and continues to do in Villain is very real in that it is based on, you know, real mathematical formulas and equations that are used to calculate the damage that natural disasters do to communities. And the vast majority of the time, the heroes are doing a lot more damage than the villains are. And I could prove it with math.
3: So you are sort of proving with math, as you say, that the heroes are doing more damage than the villains. And that's the same math that Anna, the auditor, is doing in these novels. But then that math and kind of realizing, okay, maybe are these heroes something we need to fight back against, leads her to this place where she's using data actually to target and try and destroy some of these heroes using some pretty unconventional methods. Like there's a moment where she targets a top executive from the organization that recruits and trains superheroes and gets the therapist to quit on this executive to kind of screw up the exec's life. She's messing with their catering to just kind of lightly upset people and make their lives less convenient. And you've said before, there's this phrase that you've used that the violence of minor inconveniences cannot be overstated. Mm-hmm. Can you tell me more about that?
2: Absolutely. Having your DoorDash show up an hour late cold, that can ruin somebody's entire day, you know, especially if you're like working very hard and the work you're doing is very precise and suddenly your blood sugar is dropping and you're pissed off and now something ends up going out an hour late. That can have real consequences.

0: and enjoyable. And I'm like, you know, I would like to see what happens. I think how I would like to see how far in a superheroic context you could really push ruining somebody's life through the violence of minor inconveniences. What kind of forced errors can be created when those characters who are supposed to be these, you know, beacons of and justice are suddenly just having the absolute worst day of their lives and are maybe making the worst possible calls and maybe making the worst possible calls where somebody can see them.
1: Yeah, it's a lot of like trying to make the superheroes crash out in public.
0: Yeah.
1: Basically is how I would describe it.
0: Extremely fair, yes.
1: Anna, the auditor, almost has what I would call the opposite of a redemption arc in villain. Mm-hmm. How do you tackle as a novelist this idea of, you know, how do we decide who gets to be good and who is bad?
0: This is a really good question. I have directly referred to the auditor story on more than one occasion as a corruption arc or the direct inversion of the redemption arc. And more than that, it is something that she repeatedly rejects throughout the course of both books, but certainly especially in Villain. I think a thing that happens in superhero stories a lot is that when audiences tend to identify with a villain in a lot or like really like a villain, there's this narrative sort of pressure to redeem them somehow, to get them on the side of the good guys, even if that is reluctantly or through force or long, painful, groveling process to like become a good character somehow. And I don't think we have to do that, right? Like, I think we can let our bad guys be villainous and enjoy that without kind of forcing them to redeem themselves and in the process, like, lose a lot of what it was that drew us to them in the first place. Every single character in Hench and Villain has their own individual moral compass that are often wildly different from each other, including people who are ostensibly on the same side of things. And I do not, as the author, like the overarching narrative voice, try and make any calls about that one way or the other. I kind of let those individual moral compasses exist and play out exactly as they are going to.
1: Yeah, I mean, one thing that came up for me reading the book and that I was also thinking about as you were answering that question is, like, I really think, in part because the way you've structured this world is that the superheroes and supervillains are essentially working in a very corporate environment, right? Mm-hmm. What inspired you to really include, like, the office and office culture as an element in this superhero world?
0: Well, first of all, it does come from a real place. I, too, was a young person directly out of a master's degree, trying to figure out how deeply I was willing to compromise my morals for, you know, being able to eat and pay my rent. I've said on more than one occasion that the real villain is capitalism, and that remains true. But so on one hand, I think the work that we do is one of the most meaningful things that we can do with our lives. It's certainly something that is going to take up like a truly colossal amount of our time and energy and internal resources. But it's also something that we absolutely have to do. You know, we all have to pay rent. We all have to eat. Other people may be completely dependent on us for their own livelihoods. So there's those pressures added to it as well. So I think that's something that is, it's a kind of pressure and a kind of moral dilemma that absolutely every person has to make to a certain extent. At the same time, it is something we can really easily ignore, especially if it's like, oh, I have this very respectable white collar job. It's inside, it's air conditioned, I'm treated with respect. You know, sort of as you were saying in your intro, it's like this is a perfectly nice, easy, respectable job. But if what your job is you're going to work for an insurance company and you're denying people medical care on a daily basis in order to meet your quotas, like you're not doing a good thing. Like that's not morally neutral, even if it's legal. So we might not be doing things that actually align with our internal morality as much as we think we are. Because it can be really easy to hide behind that kind of veneer of respectability when you know

0: if all I'm doing is answering the phones and filling out a spreadsheet, does it really matter who I am doing that spreadsheet for? I would argue yes, which is sort of the, you know, sort of the point of the whole book.
1: I'm talking to Natalie Zena Walshots about her new novel, Villain. I'm Matea Roach, and you're listening to Bookends. Natalie, I want to ask about some of the relationships in this novel, mm-hmm. because there's a couple of what I would call almost dualities, dichotomies, these sort of two-person relationships that we see. First off, I want to talk about a sort of professional relationship, if we can call it that. Anna, the auditor, in her quest to target the Draft, which is this department that recruits and trains superheroes, she finds herself, I would say, a nemesis in mm-hmm. the Draft's chief marketing officer, who, in terms of personality, also represents a pretty stark dichotomy. He sends these emails that are scarily cheerful, that have all these emojis. And he goes by the nickname Mom also. Like, it's very sinister in its own way. What makes Mom the perfect adversary for the auditor?
0: Mom is both the auditor's opposite, but also closer to her than I think either of them would actually be comfortable with interrogating in reality. So where she is reserved, he is ostensibly open, whereas she is sort of like snarky or sardonic. He's very earnest and genuine. He's just a very gregarious, outwardly positive person trying to make everybody around him feel comfortable to the point of making them uncomfortable via the extent of his efforts. So personality wise, they're very much opposites to each other. And in that way, the auditor does not understand him at all, even a little bit. But their work is in a lot of ways eerily similar. You know, they're both doing marketing. They're both doing what we would call now narrative campaigns. And they're also both counting, right? They both are doing a similar kind of math, and the kinds of things that they're counting and the kinds of things that they care about are often uncomfortably similar.
1: Yeah, there's this weird, like, when Mom and the auditor first start interacting, Mom really does try to get across, you know, maybe in some ways we have some things in common and we can have this weird collegiality despite being on opposite sides of this highly, highly adversarial and charged relationship.
0: Mm-hmm.
1: And we see this sort of thing, I would say less collegial, but there's also this relationship that we see between a villain and their nemesis,
0: mm-hmm.
1: Between Leviathan, you know, this top villain that Anna, the auditor, is working for, and his nemesis, Super Collider, who's like the hero of the society that you've crafted. And they have this dynamic that is defined by this intense hatred and constant desire to destroy one another. But then also there's this almost unbearable intimacy between them. Like, they're each the only one that can really understand the other in a way. Like, how did you craft that relationship?
0: There are so many wonderful hero villain relationships that exist in comics to kind of like see this template of hate really being not even a degree removed from love, just the being of an equal kind of intimacy, just working in a different direction. You know, the energy is flowing in a different direction, but the closeness is the same. And the kind of ways in which these characters are entangled with each other and, like you said, understand each other is really profound. In a lot of ways, heroes and villains in comic stories define each other. They don't sort of exist in the same way without the other. I mean, you know, Batman and the Joker is a really easy one. But there are lots of them. There are, you know, there's the Daredevil and Kingpin. There's Charles Xavier and Magneto. I've always found those like entanglements really fascinating. And I really wanted to explore that in a few different ways in these books to kind of like, you know, really dig into that extremely deep and often very unhealthy closeness that manifests in violence instead of affection, but isn't necessarily less close because of it.
1: Yeah. This is, and forgive me, this is kind of a wild question, especially because mm-hmm. I would imagine if the answer to this is yes, like the stakes would be much lower than what we see in this book. But do you feel like you've ever had a nemesis?
0: I've had a couple of people who wanted to be my nemesis, whomst I have turned down.

0: I've never really responded positively to the proposal. But it's very compelling. It's very, very tempting. And like, I have certainly had enemies. Do not get me wrong. Just certainly nothing that I would elevate to the level of nemesis. But the energy between having a good enemy and the motivation that comes with that is a hell of a drug, man. Mm. It's really extraordinary. And having someone opposing you that way, even if it's just sort of like through discouragement, can push you in ways that almost nothing else can. Sometimes our enemy is the person who forces the best work out of us.
1: Yeah, I think you make an important point about the difference between like an enemy and a nemesis, right? Like, mm-hmm. you mentioned kind of Batman and the Joker as being nemeses. Like, Batman and the Penguin aren't nemeses, but they are enemies, right?
0: Exactly. Yeah.
1: I want to ask about a different kind of relationship in this novel. There is a romance that exists in Villain, and it's one that has a power imbalance that as a reader can sometimes be, I guess, uncomfortable, like not in the mm-hmm. sense of it's uncomfortable to read, but you kind of read it and you're like, oh, yikes, this isn't great for the people involved. But what were you hoping readers would take away from the romantic plot in Villain?
0: I mean, I'm not going to sit here and pretend for a second that that is a good idea, right? That the characters involved in that situation are making good choices, because they aren't. And I'll definitely say that. But every in that relationship is getting something very significant out of it. And like a lot of things in the book, it's something I tried very, very hard to not place an external value judgment on and just sort of let the choices the characters are making stand as they are. But I don't think any relationship exists in the absence of any kind of a power dynamic. Like, that's, you know, the kind of way that power works. But in this particular case, I really wanted to highlight both the profound discomfort that can come from that kind of a power imbalance and also the profound comfort that can exist there at the same time, and let all of those things coexist and not try and either obfuscate or enhance any of them. Just like let them be there the way that they are going to be there. Mm.
1: We've been speaking a bit about power and control and how that shows up in the novel. And kind of on a related note, there's a key theme of bodily autonomy in mm-hmm. Villain. Anna, the auditor, in Hench, the first novel, was very early on badly injured at the hands of a superhero. And then we see this process of her boss, Leviathan, helping to rebuild her body. But in doing so, he exerts a lot of control over that process. And at one point in Villain, Anna kind of casually drops like, oh, Leviathan installed this ringtone in my head and I didn't really know. And now she's having to navigate that. What were you hoping to explore there? Because that's a sort of big thing that as the reader, you're like, again, oh, yikes.
0: Right. It's so bodily autonomy comes up, as you pointed out, a lot. And it is something that I try to sidle up to gradually, because it's also definitely something that ratchets up in intensity, I would say, as the novel goes on. And I don't want to get into any of the later stuff for spoilery reasons. But the ringtone in particular is something that comes up really, really early. And on one hand, it's kind of innocuous, right? Like on one hand, it's like, oh, you know, it's just like a custom ringtone. You know, Anna would have had a custom ringtone for Leviathan on her phone to begin with. It's just in her head now and she can't turn it off. You know, it's do not disturb does not exist anymore. And it's something that in the moment she kind of breezes by, but is definitely there as kind of a like a quiet flag as like, this is something that the auditor should probably be thinking about more and caring about a lot more. And it is going to make you, the reader, more uncomfortable than it is going to make her, because she's working very hard internally to be not uncomfortable about it, right? So it's there very much to be an early moment of discomfort that heralds a much deeper and, I would say, much more horrific exploration of the topic that happens later in the book.
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0: villain. I'm Mateo Roach, and this is Bookends. We'll be right back to the news.
1: Good afternoon. It's 1:30. I'm Robert Zimmerman. This is CBC Radio 1. In the news, police say alcohol appears to be a factor in a crash on Highway 1 in Burnaby just after midnight that left two people dead and closed the highway for several hours. Investigators say the driver of a pickup has been arrested for possible impairment after crashing into a sedan. Two passengers in the sedan were pronounced dead at the scene, and the driver was taken to the hospital. Another former provincial NDP minister has announced they won't be seeking re-election. Brenda Bailey says she won't be running again, citing her recent battle with cancer. She is the fourth minister on the sidelines, joining Ravi Kalon, Lana Popham, and Kelly Green. And former BC Green Party leader Andrew Weaver has joined the Centre BC Party. Weaver says he decided to run after watching what he calls repeated failures of the NDP government under David Eby. And now taking a look at the forecast, there's a slight chance of showers, a bit of sunshine as well, with highs up to 17, a low of 10 and partly cloudy tonight. A chance of showers again tomorrow through the day with showers tomorrow night. Periods of rain Friday, a mix of sun and cloud Saturday with lots of sunshine on Sunday. Right now it's 17 degrees and mainly cloudy.
0: Hi. Welcome back to Bookends. I'm Mateo Roach. Let's get back to my conversation with Natalie Zena Walshots. A lot of these questions of bodily autonomy, I think, end up being raised or like are sort of not able to be detached from the fact that Anna, the auditor, is a character who is living with a disability, right? Because she is injured very early on, like very severely in Hench, and then is affected by that, and we see how it impacts her ability to work, the sorts of decisions that she has to make, whether or not she's judged to have bodily autonomy by some of the people around her. How did you want to explore those concepts of disability, and what informed the way that you write characters dealing with these physical limitations?
2: I'm somebody who lives with a chronic pain condition, so that is definitely something that I am always aware of and dealing with and thinking about. It is just a significant part of my life. But I also think that the way that injury and recovery and disability are treated in superhero stories is often those things are considered extremely temporary, you know, right? Like Batman gets shot and is like back out two nights later with a leg brace on. It's like, no, he's not. He's definitely in the hospital for like weeks to months and is at some point battling a staph infection. Like that's simply not how that works. So on one hand, comics are very narratives of miraculous healing, right? You know, like the injury is the part that superhero stories tend to find interesting, not the recovery. But I really wanted to explore what happens with superhero stories when we don't take that kind of fantastical healing and healing like a complete healing. I really wanted to sort of create situations where, no, we do have to deal with this forever. Like the auditor will be disabled for the rest of her life, and that will ebb and flow, and that will mean different things at different times, and things will be worse and things will be better, but it's not something that ever goes away completely. And that is true for a lot of the characters. So I really want to put the idea of bodies and bodily limitation and disability back in the realm of permanence.
0: The last question kind of on that, there's this concept that comes up throughout the novel of vulnerability and invulnerability. And I think that's very tied into what we've been talking about in terms of the way that physical disability and ability shows up in the novel, but also some of the emotional arcs that we see your characters have. What does that idea of vulnerability or invulnerability mean to you?
2: That is a really, really good question. I mean, it sort of is adjacent to several of the things that I just said, right? Where that kind of like the idea of the invulnerable hero or like heroism kind of standing in for or being equated to invulnerability is a very potent narrative tool, especially when it comes

0: when it comes to superhero stories. At the same time that vulnerability is really the only thing that makes narratives interesting. Like every Superman has their kryptonite, and so many superheroes are about, superhero stories rather, are about finding and exploiting whatever that weakness is. Vulnerability is also something that is both incredibly difficult and often grotesque to deal with, but is also at the absolute core of experiencing like real closeness and intimacy. It's one of the real like, you disgusting, I love this kind of situations where like, in order to be actually know somebody and have them know us and perceive us and be close to us, like we are forced to make ourselves vulnerable. Ew.
1: No, it's so terrible. Right? It's like, I don't like this at all.
0: Please cease perceiving me. And what happens to that and all of those feelings when you then like layer superheroic invulnerability on top of that?
1: Natalie, it has been so much fun chatting with you and getting into this world of heroes and villains. Thank you so much for joining me today.
0: Oh my goodness. Thank you so much for having me. This was delightful.

0: New York City is a force of nature in Colson Whitehead's latest crime novel, Pool Machine. The city never sleeps, and seemingly neither do the small-time crooks, hitmen, and hustlers who occupy its neon-lit streets and graffiti-covered alleyways. Cool Machine is a story about a city in transition. And at its core is Ray Carney, a furniture salesman and occasional criminal who's gone mostly straight in his middle age. As Ray gets pulled into a life he thought he left behind, the city breathes and pulsates around him, almost as if New York is imposing its will on transplants and natives of the Big Apple alike. Colson Whitehead is a 2-time Pulitzer Prize-winning author born and raised in New York. Cool Machine is the final book in his Harlem trilogy, which also includes Harlem Shuffle and Crook Manifesto. Colson joined me in the studio in Toronto for this conversation. Colson, thank you so much for coming in.
1: How do you do?
0: Not too bad. How are you?
1: Hanging in there.
0: Yeah, hanging in. It's like a hot August day.
1: It's actually my favorite weather, so I'm very fortunate.
0: Really? Yeah? What makes it your favorite weather?
1: It reminds me of some sort of primeval scene. I don't know, some sort of an ancient race memory. I'm not sure.
0: Cool Machine is dedicated to New York effing city. And I was reading this book while I was surrounded by friends. I read that out loud. It's always good when I have to read something out loud to people that I'm sitting with. Why did you have that as the intro to the book?
1: It's dedicated to New York effing city. I've written 12 or 13 books, and I ran out of family and friends to dedicate the books to. So why not New York City, which has given me so much, been my home, and been the inspiration for so much of my work?
0: I want to kind of hear more about that. Like, what do you think New York, do you think New York appreciates it? Do you think New York notices when it is acknowledged in this way?
1: I do anthropomorphize New York a lot. And I think, we tend to each other. It gives me shelter. I try to live up to its personality. I try to be a good contributing member. And over the years, I keep returning to it as my subject. So there's something deep there. I guess I tell myself sometimes that if I get it right, I'll stop writing about it. But I haven't gotten it right yet. So I just keep going.
0: That feels like, I don't know, that feels very New York to me. Like, we're going to keep doing it. We're going to keep iterating. We're going to keep, like, doing different versions of the same thing.
1: Well, The Intuitionist, my first book, takes place in an alternative New York, alternative 20th century. I have a zombie novel called Zone One. It's a zombie apocalypse novel. And that's a kind of utopian New York because everyone is dead. So there's no competition for cabs or no waiting lines in grocery stores. And in the Harlem trilogy, I wanted to play it straight. So no allegory, no evasions, just have a realistic depiction of the city and try to capture it as best I could.
0: Let's get into that capturing of the city, because this book, Cool Machine, the third in the

0: Harlem Trilogy. It's set in 1980s New York. It's vivid. It is intimate. And as you say, you're playing it straight. It is like you're there. You're trying to put us really right on the street. This is a period of time that you lived through in New York. What are your memories of the city at that time?
1: Well, I was coming into my own as someone who loves pop culture, a reader and writer. So I was a teenager, and it was a great time to be a kid in the city, finding record stores, going downtown to buy a Susie and the Banshees t-shirt, going to CBGBs and Ritz to see Sonic Youth or Husker Du, these alternative bands. And so I look, you know, it's definitely a part of where my identity as an artist was formed, and being able to pay tribute to it in different ways in the book was a real treat.
0: Yeah. Politically, though, what was going on at the time, and like, what was that like for you kind of forming that sort of consciousness?
1: Well, in the 1970s in the city, the city was bankrupt, crime was at an all-time high. And in the early 80s, we started coming out of that. So there was a lot of money sloshing around, development money. We have a new mayor, Mayor Koch, and a new president, Ronald Reagan, and that's changing the character of the city. I mentioned the homelessness problem in the book. It starts there, cutting back on social services, and people are sort of put out into the street. And so there is a rich class emerging from the ruins of the 70s, and at the same time, an underclass that's getting bigger and bigger.
0: You're weaving like lots and lots of historical fact detail into the narrative, along with what would have been, you know, contemporary pop culture references that these characters are engaging with. What was the process of like getting into that zone, into 80s New York like for you writing this novel?
1: It's the pop culture and also the political scandals. All three books end with a sort of wide angle view of the larger corruption in the city. And in this case, I drew upon a real corruption case about Donald Manus, who was the Queens borough president. And when I was 15 or 16, it was on the cover of every single tabloid newspaper. And it was my first introduction to how things actually work in the city. So the novel is split into three parts, three novellas that come together Voltron style to make a novel. And they take place in 83, 81, and 86. And so in each instance, I'm trying to figure out what's happening in 81 that can speak to the characters, what's happening in 86 politically, pop culturally. In 1981, Escape from New York comes out, a movie by John Carpenter, action movie. And the main character, Ray Carney, keeps seeing posters. He doesn't know what it's about. And for him, it becomes a sort of existential question. How do you escape from New York, and where would you go, and why would you try? And that refrain keeps popping up. So finding, you know, key moments in pop culture, in history, that can speak to the characters is a big part of the trilogy.
0: I want to ask you about Ray Carney, actually, because he is the driving force of this novel. He is the main character in the trilogy overall. Where do we find him at the beginning of this book?
1: In the first two books, he's been wrestling with his darker side. You know, he wants to be an upstanding member of society, store owner, good family man, but there's a voice in the back of his head that's always saying, let's do some crimes. Now we meet him, he's middle-aged. The kids, his children that were 1 and 2 year olds in the first book are now grown up and left the house. His wife has started her own business, and he's having a bit of a crisis. He's integrated his darker half and now has to figure out what's next.
0: I guess I'm interested to know why you chose to develop this trilogy, you know, starting kind of back 50s, going through to the late 80s, by the time we are at the end of Cool Machine. Is there any resonance you see kind of between things you're writing about in these novels and things that are going on in New York now?
1: Well, whenever you're writing about the past, you're always writing about the present because very little changes, especially when you're talking about human nature and corruption and racism. So I wanted to write a heist novel. I was very enamored with the movie Ocean's 11. Mm-hmm. And so I was like, you know, can I do a heist novel? I said it in the 60s. I've been writing historical novels in the last, you know, 10 or 12 years because I think I've said my piece about how we live now and going to the past has been very productive for me. One of the centers in Harlem Shuffle takes place after an anti-police riot. A young black boy has been killed by a white policeman. And really the day I finished that book was the day that the George Floyd protests start. And so I was writing about a police brutality case in the early 60s. And of course, There's another one that came along.

0: that, you know, changed the course of our history. So if you're writing about police brutality in the past, you're also writing about it now because so little changes.
1: Yeah. Much of what you're discussing of like political corruption, kind of the sort of operator style politics that goes on in New York. I mean, we've certainly seen, like, even here in Canada, we heard like throughout the New York mayoral election, there was a lot of discussion about it.
0: Well, if you, I mean, if you pull back to, you know, the White House, the kind of corruption I'm talking about and condemning in these books is really small scale compared to what Donald Trump's doing every day, whether he's promoting a company that he bought stock in the week before or getting kickbacks from various, various, you know, businesses. And so one of the questions that comes up across the trilogy is centered around, you know, scales of crimes and how bad is a robbery of a hotel when fat cats downtown, real estate developers are pulling much, much bigger heists and never getting called to account.
1: It's interesting, you know, like you have this main character, Ray Carney, you see like this kind of push-pull where he wants to go straight or he wants to be able to kind of leave certain elements of this sort of shadier life behind, but it's difficult for him to do so. Why is it hard for people in situations where there is corruption to extricate themselves from it? Like, what makes it so insidious?
0: I'm not sure if that he's wrestling with corruption, but I think just the unruly parts of himself. Mm-hmm. You know, I think if the character works, if the books work, it's because you see him, you see yourself in Carney, some of the other characters, and most of us are not criminals. I'm sure some of people listening now are criminals, but in general, we're all wrestling with parts of our personality, figuring out who we are. And so I guess I like to pull back and think about him as just a person trying to figure out himself and gain mastery over the unruly parts of his personality.
1: Yeah. He's also a man who's very much in an environment that he knows quite well, right? We're now seeing him, the third novel of the trilogy, as a guy who's in middle age. He's kind of in his domain. There's mentions, though, in Cool Machine of the city kind of taking things from people, wearing people down. How does New York City affect people who inhabit it for a long time?
0: Oh, I mean, I've talked about it, I think, in a loving fashion. It's given me so much, and it's made me who I am. But also, it's a very hard place to live and can be unforgiving. So I'm writing about New York, but I think I'm writing about big cities. I'm talking about being in the world, and I think whether you're in a big city or a small town, you know, we're all beset by the same forces that are trying to bring us down. Mm. And then we have to figure out and master them and overcome them in order to survive. So I don't think New York is special in that way. I think it's particularly, I mean, it's big. And I think some of its cruelties are a bit more insidious. But I think I'm really talking about the world, not so much about New York.
1: No, for sure. For you specifically, though, having been born in New York and living there now, I'm just genuinely curious, like, what percentage of your life do you think you've lived in New York?
0: I don't know, 90%. I have a 12-year-old, and when he goes to college, you know, my wife and I will probably move, you know, to the country, you know, to a much quieter place. But for now, it works, and definitely has been a real inspiration, but I've definitely done my time there.
1: You've done your time. Yeah. It's funny. You chuckle. Like, has there been a time where you've thought, you know what, enough of this. I've done my time. I'm clocking out.
0: I mean, yeah. And in a couple of years, I think I'll get my early release.
1: Yeah. Well, what does that mean then? Because it seems like, you know, you clearly have such love for this place. And yet there's this element of like, if I'm thinking about, you know, the sunset years, that's maybe not where I want to be.
0: Well, I mean, I don't have to be there. I think it's a larger thing. I mean, there's great art, great museums, the ballet, opera. I never leave the house. I'm a hermit. I work at home. So I'm not availing myself of the city in a way that a younger, happier person probably is. So I love the life I have there, but I don't have to be there for the rest of my life.
1: Fair enough. I mean, I guess now I'm interested. I'm like, what does Colson Whitehead look like in, I don't know, where would you go, upstate?
0: We have a place in Long Island, and that's where we go for most of the summer. My wife's a literary agent and can work out there. I can work wherever. One of the perks of my job, just thinking up crazy crap, I can do that anywhere.
1: Yeah.
0: So, and it's peaceful out there, fewer screams in the middle of the night.
1: Yeah. More beaching. less

0: I'm not a beach guy.
1: No, really?
0: Yeah.
1: So what else is there to do on Long Island?
2: This is surprising.
1: Long Island and no beach?
2: You know, I got a grill, got a smoker. I cook large slabs of meat. Work on my grilling game. Doing a lot of fish this summer. I feel very happy with my red snapper advances.
1: Okay, actually, tell me about that.
2: Well, you know, you have to be patient, and you gotta clean the grill. Gotta oil the grill.
1: Okay. All right. No, this is good. This is genuine good tips. I'm not kidding. I think the people want to know. And I think I have high respect for someone who knows to grill a fish properly.
2: Surely.
1: High respect. I do want to get back to the novel. Much as I would love to talk about fish, love to talk about fish all day long.
2: Yeah.
1: There are two New Yorks that we kind of see described in this book, or we see at least a New York that's divided. There's major wealth disparity. We see some segregation even happening within the criminal world. What did you want to say about it with this book in particular?
2: There are many factors working on Ray. There's race, there's class, there's history, his own aspiration, his own sort of darker self. And, you know, part of the project is to narrate all these different forces that are pressing on him, weighing on him, and seeing how he reacts. So each book has three different capers. And so that's nine different stories, nine different arenas of pressure to see how he rolls with the punches or doesn't. You know, he's definitely a survivor. The main characters of the Underground Railroad and the Nickel Boys, the two books before this trilogy, were very determined by their social circumstances, an escaped slave, a young orphan in a reform school. And so having someone who has more agency was a nice switch for me. I'm throwing different things at him, and he also has the wit and agency to sometimes outsmart those forces that are trying to bring him down.
1: Mm. Ray also seems to operate, and the world he lives in seems to operate under this kind of unwritten code, and there's clear lines that, okay, you know, we may all be involved in shady business, but there's certain lines that you don't cross. Can you talk about, like, crafting these kinds of dynamics of like small-time alliances between various crooks and how you created that world?
2: Well, I mean, I have a book about an elevator inspector. I have a book about somebody who cleans up dead bodies after the apocalypse. This book is about a fence. I think when I make these decisions to have characters who have very unique jobs and careers, I have to make them real, and I have to figure out how they operate. I want to find ways to make the world credible, believable, fun, interesting, and that means making up a criminal culture. And so what is the code and contract between a fence and the person who brings him stolen goods? When do you ally with a white gang if you're a black criminal? And what does that mean? Can that be a source of tension? Can that be a source of jokes? You know, humor is a big part of my project. So I have a lot of fun with crime story conventions and tropes. So all that is baked in there.
1: I do want to ask, though, about the relationship between Ray Carney and then his wife, Elizabeth, because this is also an interesting element of the novel, is how much of what he's doing is kind of driven by his desire to sort of provide certain things for her and her ambitions that she has for herself that have really nothing to do with anything that he's done ever. What does she represent? Because she also comes from quite a different background as well.
2: Well, she was born well off. And so there's a class conflict in the first book, not so much after that. But her parents are very disapproving of this rug peddler, as they call him. But she's a normal person. In the midst of all this sort of criminal activity, she's aware, unaware of what's going on. It's not so clear. And if I'm going to follow someone for 30 years, I'm following their family as well, and the city, and their friends. And so I'd be neglectful if I didn't take Elizabeth's, you know, feminist journey into account as well, and make that. You know, she works at a travel agency in the early 60s, helping black travelers in a sort of green book situation, helping them navigate the South, segregated South. Where do you eat? Where do you sleep? She moves up in the second book to a higher position. And then in this book, she started her own travel agency. And so she's a, you know, an important part of Ray's life as well. And if I'm going to create a coherent world, I'm going to include her.
1: You've really been like living with these characters for quite some time. How does it feel to kind of just be done

0: with it?
1: I think I'm definitely done with their story, and I took a lot of care to give everyone a proper goodbye. You know, these are folks who have been around for 1,100 pages, and so saying goodbye to Elizabeth, saying goodbye to Pepper was important, and finding a meaningful arc for them over the three books. But I'm also definitely done. You know, I've been writing in the same narrative voice for 8 years. I usually switch up my subjects, so I'm looking forward to the next thing. And the main thing I feel now is a lot of joy that the third book is out. So whether you came to the trilogy with Harlem Shuffle 5 years ago or 3 years ago or 1 year ago, unlike the world, you can now see the sort of master plan. I did plan the ending before I got into the second and third book. And so the sort of larger arc of themes that I've been working on, and you can't really see it until it's over. So I'm really excited that people who like the series can see what I was up to.
0: The Harlem Trilogy takes place over roughly three decades in the life of Ray Carney and all of the people in his environment. And the city of New York changes so much in that time. How is the New York you write about, you know, the very beginning of Harlem Shuffle, different from the one that we see at the end of Cool Machine?
1: I think I'll talk about New York now. You know, people are saying New York's in an upswing. The Knicks won the championship and we have a new mayor who's really cool. And I always feel like, yes, it is true, but, you know, we're going to go down again. We're always going up and down. And over the course of the trilogy, you know, I documented, I think, the optimism of the early 60s and then the dark days of the 70s and then the reemergence of the economy in the 80s. But at the end of the 80s, beyond the scope of the book, there's the height of the AIDS crisis, the crack epidemic, a worsening a homelessness problem. So I think we're always just going up and we're always, you know, coming down again. And I think that's the life of cities and that's the life of people as well, those kind of mountains and valleys. And so I always feel, I know that we're always going to bounce back. The city is resilient and strong, but we're also going to stumble again.
0: Mm. I know you've mentioned maybe soon the time's going to approach where you're going to get out of New York a little bit, but do you think it's something that you're going to continue coming back to as a well for your writing?
1: Yeah, I mean, when I get it right, I guess I'll stop. I'm writing a book now, which has like a few scenes in New York. And I'm definitely like, okay, I'll write these few scenes and then I can move on. So I'm not sure, you know, 10 years from now, I definitely have accumulated a bunch of pages about the place. So we'll see.
0: Okay, well, we'll see. When will Colson Whitehead perfect his New York?
1: Or will he ever?
0: Or will he ever? Keep listening to Bookends. Keep reading his books. Colson Whitehead,
1: sure.
0: Thank you so much for joining me today.
1: Yes, thank you.
0: Yeah, no, thank you. This has been a real pleasure.

0: The BC NDP have lost four high-profile members ahead of next month's provincial election. Brenda Bailey, who served as finance and the jobs minister, announced that she will not seek re-election, pointing to a recent battle with cancer. She is the fourth former minister to decide not to run, joining Ravi Kallon, Lana Popham, and Kelly Green. Meantime, a familiar face is joining the Centre BC Party. Former BC Green Party leader Andrew Weaver made that announcement this morning in Oak Bay. He says he decided to run after watching what he calls repeated failures of the NDP government under David Eby, and pushes back on Eby's insistence that the election was needed to deal with U.S. President Donald Trump.
1: And I don't think there's a single person in the province of British Columbia who believes it's about Donald Trump. Yes, I believe Mr. Eby's advisors suggest that he might want to pick a card out of Mr. Carney's campaign strategy. I don't think that's an issue. Here, it's pure cynicism. It is the reason why I'm standing here today.
0: In 2017, Weaver helped the BC NDP form government under John Horgan. Canada is imposing more sanctions on Iran. They target five senior Iranian security and government officials and five government organizations involved in digital repression and other human rights violations. Speaking outside of the UN in New York, Foreign Affairs Minister Anita Anand says Canada's policy decisions are grounded in the international rule of law.
2: We stand for human rights and certainly the human rights of the Iranian people, who have been repressed over years and years. We stand for freedom of navigation in the Strait of Hormuz and the international law of the sea.
0: Besides Iran, Anand says Canada is also discussing the issues of Arctic security and sovereignty, as well as the war in Ukraine. Meantime, Iran's president took a defiant stance in his address to the UN General Assembly this morning. He admits Iran has taken hits, but he says his country cannot be forced to surrender. Willie Lowry has the details.
3: Iranian President Masoud Pezeshkian struck a defiant tone as he accused the U.S. and Israel of assassinating the country's late supreme leader, Ali Khamenei, and of bombing a school and sports hall, killing 120 children. Pezeshkian, speaking through a translator, also said Iran wants to build nuclear energy, not develop nuclear weapons.
4: We say it clearly, no nuclear weapons and no limitations to peaceful nuclear technology.
3: Pezeshkian's speech comes just one day after U.S. President Donald Trump threatened to annihilate Iran and after U.S. and Iranian officials met through intermediaries, a rare sign of dialogue in a war that shows no signs of ending. Willie Lowry, CBC News, Jerusalem.
0: A new report is warning that the El Nino weather pattern this year could cause nearly 500,000 extra deaths from heat. It's raising even more alarms about what experts were already warning is set to be the strongest El Nino on record. Inayat Singh reports.
5: 451,000 extra deaths from heat. That's what a new report is projecting based on the weather havoc that the El Nino weather pattern will cause around the world until February.
6: We expect that number to go up because the effects of El Nino will continue well into next summer.
5: Genevieve Merkel is the executive director of the Climate Impact Lab, based at the University of Chicago. The report warns that El Nino, a natural weather phenomenon caused by warming waters in the Pacific Ocean, is supercharged this year because of climate change. To protect people, Merkel says countries need robust heat warning systems and outreach to elderly and vulnerable people.
6: We know those immediate responses, and some of them don't cost much.
5: On top of the heat, El Nino is already causing drought and wildfires in Indonesia, a weak monsoon in India, threatening food production and crop failures across Central America. Inayat Singh, CBC News, Toronto.
0: And that is the CBC News from Vancouver. Now a look at the BC weather from Environment Canada. For the North Coast, rain with thunderstorms, high of 13. The Peace Region, mostly sunny today, high of 14. The Central Interior, including Prince George, sunny with a high of 15. Boundary and Kootenay Regions, a mix of sun and cloud, high of 17. For the Southern Interior, including Kelowna, a mix of sun and cloud with a high of 19 degrees. And for Metro Vancouver, Greater Victoria and the Fraser Valley, a mix of sun and cloud, chance of rain as well, high of around 17 degrees.
7: Hey, it's Johanna Wagstaff. Welcome to What on Earth. Canada's government is getting back at it in Ottawa, and the news cycle is, well, it's a bit of a hot mess. There is a trade war with the U.S. Prime Minister Mark Carney is redrawing international alliances. Alberta is talking about separating from the country, and everything is really expensive, like really expensive. If you're someone who thinks a lot about climate, it probably feels like it's getting lost in the shuffle. And if climate is a little lower on your list of priorities right now, well, maybe you're wondering, can we even afford to care about it? So today we're asking, with everything else on Carney's plate, is Canada's climate plan cooked? To understand how we got here, I want to go back in time. The year is 2019. Game of Thrones had just wrapped its final season, and Old Town Road was stuck in everyone's head. Maybe I've got rose-colored glasses on, but I think things felt a little simpler. I mean, no one had heard of COVID-19, or generative AI for that matter. Interest rates were near record low, and all across Canada, remember this?
8: Climate change is not a lie!
9: We shall better planet die!
7: Hundreds of thousands of students were marching in the streets, joined by Swedish climate activist Greta Thunberg.
10: If the people in power won't take their responsibility, then we will.
7: All of them demanding urgent action on climate change.
11: I am scared for my future. That is what all of these students know right now, and that is why we are striking.
7: And in Ottawa?
12: We can win the fight against climate change. And we can lead that fight from right here in Canada.
7: Canada was positioning itself as a global leader on climate. Even then, an independent audit revealed we would still fall short of our net zero targets. And that sparked outrage. Because in 2019, climate change was the main character.
12: Climate change.
13: Climate change.
14: Climate change.
15: Climate change.
7: Fast forward to 2026. A lot has happened in 7 years. Everything from a global pandemic, sky-high inflation, Trump back in the White House, to escalating wars overseas. And an update to that audit has just landed, showing we're now missing the mark by even more, falling behind our net zero targets by two decades. For most people, it barely registered above the noise.
16: The climate plan we inherited from the previous government was well-intentioned and well-suited for the times at which it was designed.
7: That's Prime Minister Mark Carney speaking to Canadians earlier this summer. He says his government is committed to fighting climate change, but the world hasn't been this unstable, he says, since the end of the Second World War.
17: The energy transition will be a source of great stability in the long run, but while it's underway, it can equally be a source of disruption. No country is better positioned to thrive in both eras than Canada. And we need not allow the transition from one era to another to pull us apart. The goal remains the same, but as times have changed, we must change our plan to get there.
7: We've seen that changing plan in action this summer. One clear example is the pipeline deal with Alberta. And that brings us to today. With a new session of Parliament beginning, I'm joined by two people who will be watching for how climate fits into this all. David Thurton is a senior reporter and Aaron Wary is a senior writer, both at CBC's Parliamentary Bureau. Hi, David and Aaron.
18: Hey.
19: Hey.
7: Thanks so much for joining me. We're recording this chat on Wednesday, September 16th. Parliament is just gearing up to resume. Aaron, I want to start with you and with a simple question. Where do you think climate ranks for our federal government amidst what we're calling the hot mess of everything else?
18: I don't know if that's a simple question. I think it ranks. I think the government, this has been well covered by David and others, that there's been a certain amount of backtracking from the climate agenda that was left behind by Justin Trudeau's government. But I think it's interesting that rhetorically, the Carney government, Mark Carney particularly himself, has still been fairly upfront and adamant about the danger posed by climate change. I went back and looked at a few of his speeches from sort of recent months. And when he was making the Churchill Falls announcement in August, he said,
20: "We're living through the consequences of a world that collectively
13: hasn't taken climate change seriously enough.
18: Back in June, he's in Ireland giving a speech, and he says, climate change is no longer a warning, it is here. Last year in Canada, forests larger than Ireland burned in the drought and the heat. So I think there's still a major rhetorical emphasis on it. He hasn't completely abandoned the issue, but I think the placement of the issue within sort of the Carney government agenda reflects basically public opinion. And I think that if you want to kind of understand where climate change fits right now on the political agenda, I think you can look at public opinion survey data and see how it is competing and is arguably outranked by some kind of more immediate challenges, I guess.
7: Let's talk about some of Prime Minister Carney's other priorities that are now top of the list. He just wrapped up his investment summit, the inaugural summit in Toronto, where Ottawa pitched tax breaks and faster permits to global investors willing to drop big money into Canadian infrastructure. David, this was big news for AI data centers and energy projects. Can you break that down?
14: There are roughly 160 projects that the government is highlighting around Canada that, you know, they're hoping to get investment for. And there's a lot of fossil fuel projects on there, like pipelines, such as LNG, data centers, things that, you know, would continue to contribute to the climate crisis. But there are clean tech projects that are in the pipeline. Like the one of the largest, actually, investments that they're calling for is investment in Wind West. That would produce more electricity from this offshore wind project off Nova Scotia than the province of Nova Scotia would ever need. And so that could help decarbonize other places within the Maritimes, potentially other provinces as well, if there is that build-out of infrastructure that comes from that. So yeah, there is clean tech investment that the government is trying to get money into.
7: Aaron, what do you think this tells us about how Carney is balancing climate and resource development?
18: So I think balance is the right word. I think he's trying to balance it. I mean, I think other people would either quibble with the way he's balancing it or maybe perhaps argue that there isn't a balance to be achieved. I think a lot will depend on sort of what comes next, which was, you know, arguably what people said around this investment summit writ large. When people talk about major infrastructure projects in this country, it often gets boiled down simply to a pipeline, specifically a pipeline to the West Coast. And it's possible that something coming out of this investment summit leads to a private proponent for that pipeline. But I think the larger question is, does this push for investment from outside the country, from within the country, does it lead to more projects like David was just talking about? Does it lead to clean energy projects?
7: Okay, so there's a lot going on, but before the investment summit, the federal government announced earlier this month that it would remove certain energy projects from the federal environmental assessment process. David, you've been covering this story. What exactly is changing with this decision?
14: Yeah, well, the thing to know is that we do have an Impact Assessment Act, and this is a big piece of legislation that the federal government relies on to do environmental reviews, environmental assessments for projects that are typically fall into the federal domain. Things such as interprovincial pipelines, large oil sands projects, in situ oil sands projects that, you know, whose effects go beyond just, you know, Alberta or one province. And so what the federal government has done in recent days is said that there is this project list of things that would typically trigger a federal assessment. We are now removing all of these projects from this list. So, you know, pipelines, interprovincial pipelines were on that list. Also, interestingly, electric transmission lines, which, you know, is something that is needed for the decarbonization of our economy. Also offshore wind as well. So you have all these projects that no longer will undergo this rigor of a federal environmental assessment. But the federal government says this will help speed up these projects that we need to get built urgently and fast.
7: Yeah, so this

0: Staten Island, Labrador, for the expansion of Churchill Falls. Mm-hmm. And the way that they're positioning this is the largest clean energy investment in North American history. So again, as Aaron said, a lot of us are focused on this pipeline, but here you have this project, which will provide clean electricity, which we know if we're going to decarbonize our economy, we need. Also, something that doesn't get a lot of attention, but you know, Aaron and I pay attention to it, are interties, which are these high voltage transmission lines that would allow provinces to share that energy so they could have that electricity.
1: Yeah, so much for easing back in from vacation to work, David. That was a big one. Aaron, I want to ask you, you know, what do you think about the government's moves on environmental assessments and energy? What do you think all of that says about where the government is on climate change today?
2: So I think this government came in with a pretty distinct and concerted sense that regulation had perhaps gone too far under the Trudeau government and that they needed to pull back on that and get things done faster. I think the Trump tariff trade war, however you want to kind of sum up that entire area of concern, has accelerated that desire to move fast and build things. I think, again, I think it will be interesting to see how clean energy fits into that and whether, in addition to getting, you know, maybe pipelines built faster, does it lead to clean energy projects being built faster?
1: Yeah, interestingly, sort of amidst all of these big changes in recent months and weeks, the federal government just dropped their new major climate change report. David, what's your big takeaway from that?
0: Yeah, I'll be honest and maybe personal about it. It was a heavy report to read. The takeaway, the headline was that, you know, Canadians have to be prepared for a future of 5 degrees of warming. Now, this is not like tomorrow or next year. This would probably be, if we continue down this pathway, you know, by the end of this century. And also, like, if you look at a place like Nunavut, where I've spent some time up north, you know, the north, Nunavut in particular, needs to prepare for, 10 degrees warmer winters. I think, you know, one thing that we should note is that this is not a given. You know, there is still an opportunity, the report says, to turn the page or, you know, to turn the ship around if we reduce our emissions.
1: As you say, this was a dire report and it was released on a Thursday before a long weekend, which has drawn some criticism. Canada's Minister for Environment and Climate Change, Julie DeBrusen, defended that timing at a press conference. She's quoted in Canada's National Observer as saying, quote, "This was not a political exercise, and I want to be really clear about that because the science of climate change is real. This is the work that shows that we take the work of scientists and experts seriously." Aaron, what do you make of that?
2: I mean, I guess in the abstract, she has a point that this is science and there's probably some value to putting the emphasis on the scientists who put together the report. I think, though, you can probably construct a counterfactual where a government that wanted to put a lot of emphasis on this, that wanted to use climate change as an offensive issue, that an issue they're sort of putting forward to put pressure on the other parties, would have used this report to really highlight the problem and maybe highlight the action they were taking. And so the timing is a bit, I guess, let's say odd. I mean, I guess the flip side of that, it's not really the best way to look at it, but I guess the reality is that at this point in time, it's pretty hard to hide from the effects of climate change. And so even if this report got listed, you know, got put out at the final moment, I think Canadians have experienced enough firsthand over the summer that it's pretty hard to hide now from the conversation about the impacts of climate change.
1: Yeah, that is a very good point. So that's the science side. On the policy side, according to modeling from an independent audit, also recently out, Canada's net zero targets will be pushed back by more than 2 decades, you know, if the government continues with its current policies. David, do you think the government is just accepting these new targets or hoping that new industry deals over time will close that gap?
0: I don't know, to be quite honest. I mean, the government keeps saying that they are committed to achieving net zero by 2050. Mm. And then

0: I've been firm about that for the last year or so. So until they say otherwise, we're only left to conclude that at some point they're going to come up with some way of meeting those targets. The government, though, has not committed to updating its climate plan. There is a huge missing piece on how they're going to meet that 2050 target, but just from all indications, they remain committed.
1: Aaron, we started this episode back in 2019, a moment when, Canadian voters were motivated by climate change. That was top of their list. You've been covering politics for much longer than just 7 years ago. Is concern about climate change cyclical?
2: Yeah, I'm not sure whether it's cyclical, but it definitely comes and goes at different moments. If you go back here, I'll date myself and talk about recovering the 2008 federal election. In the lead up to that campaign, for instance, climate change as a concern was at the forefront. This was sort of the period after Al Gore's Inconvenient Truth documentary had come out. Stéphane Dion, the leader of the Liberal Party, felt strongly enough about the issue that he ran the Liberal campaign based on a carbon tax. It seemed like that was the ascendant issue at that moment. And then the Great Recession of the fall of 2008 hit, and it took precedence over everything else. And I think climate change took a bit of a back door at that point. I think it starts to come back, at least the environment as an issue writ large starts to come back near the end of Stephen Harper's time as prime minister. I think it helps get Justin Trudeau elected as prime minister. Then you have this period where climate change actually again becomes a really ascendant issue to the point where if you look at 2021, the thinking in that campaign was you couldn't be a credible contender for power at the federal level unless you had a credible climate plan. That's why Erin O'Toole, the Conservative leader at the time, sort of makes this big step forward for the Conservative Party of introducing a new, pretty comprehensive, serious climate plan. Then the pandemic hits. Well, then it coming out of the pandemic, rather, inflation hits, I guess more pertinently, and the cost of living takes precedence. Now it's Donald Trump. So I think climate is sort of always bobbing around in the background, and it pops up as a big issue at different times. And it's hard to know exactly when that's going to happen. The risk, I think, for any party is that, especially at this point when the effects are so tangible, is that if you ignore it for too long, if you don't seem credible, there's going to be a price to pay for that at some point, probably. That is the piece to look for at this point. To David's point about where is this government on its climate plan, I think that is, if or when climate change comes back as a top, three issue for voters, where is the Carney government at that point?
1: David, everyone's back from vacation now, heading back to Ottawa. You can no longer take any vacation. What will you be watching for on the climate file this fall?
0: Yeah, there is lots. We're expecting the government to table some legislation that it says will help speed up projects and will streamline the regulations when it comes to those major projects. But I think the Alberta referendum is something that we really need to watch because we know from sources and even from some of the announcements we've seen along with the Alberta MOU, this energy deal, that the federal government has been keen to show that this federation can work for Albertans, that they can move forward in getting their energy resources to market. So depending on how the result of that referendum goes, does this give Carney more or less room to talk about energy, the environment, and climate?
1: Aaron, we've heard David talk about some of these big questions throughout our chat about Canada's emission targets. Final, last blunt question for you. Is Canada's climate plan cooked?
2: I don't think I'm young enough or cool enough to be using those terms.
1: Same.
2: I would say at this moment it is not fully baked. In that we just don't know exactly where they're going to land, and we don't know what the path to net zero looks like. I think there was always going to be some changes from the Trudeau era, regardless of who was prime minister, But we don't know where Mark Carney, what the Carney climate agenda

0: looks like yet, at least in full. We know what they've taken off the table. We know he's putting an emphasis on electricity. He's talked about using different instruments to, you know, make business competitive and not hit the pocketbooks of Canadians. But we don't know what that all adds up to. And I think, you know, looking for EV policy and looking to see how these carbon markets end up, looking to see what an actual electrification strategy looks like, I think those are the sort of missing pieces that we don't have yet. And I'm not quite ready to say that the Canadian public has given up on climate change and doesn't believe that there's anything to be done about it. So I suspect that at some point the Carney government will be asked, okay, you say you're committed to net zero. What does that look like? Show us the math. And that it will be to some extent in the Liberals' interest to show that they do have a credible plan, because there will be electoral consequences, I think, in some measure if they aren't able to do that.
1: This has been such great context. David Thurton and Aaron Wherry, thank you both so much for joining me, and we'll be watching your files in the months ahead.
0: Thanks.
2: Anytime.
1: So as Aaron said, half-baked as opposed to fully cooked, that's probably not a bad summary. The big takeaway here is climate policy isn't disappearing, but it has completely lost its single-issue status in the face of everything else going on in the world right now. I've been thinking a lot about that new Canada climate report that dropped, comparing it to the last report that came out, you guessed it, 7 years ago. And here's the thing. The science of human-caused global warming hasn't changed a whole lot since 2019. What has changed is the certainty. The outcomes are more clearly defined, regional risks are sharper, and the timeline to pull the brakes is much, much shorter. The science has not softened, but political momentum globally has. And that leaves us in a strange spot where the window for decision-making is shrinking, just as the consensus to make those decisions gets harder to find.

Before we wrap, one more thing on my radar this week. Okay, I just finished the book Wild Dark Shore by Chuck Conaghy, and I had to share my review. Shout out to my book club. If you want an atmospheric, edge-of-your-seat mystery set on a remote island near Antarctica that is secretly a gut-punch story about climate change, I didn't give it all away, I promise, then get your Libby hold on now. It made me feel the climate change stakes in my chest instead of just in my brain. Plus, there is a surprisingly spicy scene in there, if that's a draw for you, a sex scene. Go check it out.

That's it for this week. You can see the video I made called Are Canada's Climate Plans Cooked on CBC News YouTube and TikTok accounts. You can find What on Earth wherever you get your podcasts. New episodes are in your feed every Saturday. And I'm really excited to share next week's episode with you. I'm heading to New York City to talk to a bunch of other meteorologists about how they handle the pressure to speak out or stay silent about climate change. One of them even quit his job over it. If you pull out your phone, find What on Earth on your favorite podcast app and hit follow right now, you won't miss an episode. The What on Earth team includes Molly Siegel, Rachel Sanders, Matthias Wolfson, GP Mendoza, and Catherine Rolfson. Special thanks this week to Emma Godmere in Ottawa. I'm Johanna Wagstaff. We'll see you next week on What on Earth.

Good afternoon. Here are your headlines from the CBC Vancouver newsroom. I'm Tarnjeet Parmar. Two people have been killed in a car crash that blocked parts of Highway 1 in Burnaby this morning. RCMP say just after midnight, a pickup truck crashed into a sedan between Kensington Avenue and Sprott Street. The pickup truck was traveling eastbound in the westbound lanes when the crash happened. Two passengers in the sedan were pronounced dead at the scene, and the driver was taken to hospital. The driver of the pickup

0: Allison Russell. And her cover of The Tragically Hip with Weed Kings. She'll play the Chance Center in November. Steve's here with a look at traffic.
1: Michelle, we earlier had reports of a crash in Surrey, 100th Avenue and 140th Street. It's impacting all directions. Took a look on the map and it looks like this is still quite the issue. Lots of heavy delays in that area. There's still this stall eastbound on the Portman Bridge is in the right exit lane to Surrey, blocking the bridge before mid-span. Crews are en route to this one. We'll have more on the road coming up after the news.
0: Steve, thank you very much. Coming up, we'll have more on Iran's president firing back at Donald Trump today at the UN. We will look at how their war of words, what that could mean for ongoing peace talks. On the Coast, we'll be back with you right after the 3:30 news here on CBC.
2: This is CBC News from Vancouver. Good afternoon, I'm Robert Zimmerman. Police say alcohol appears to be a factor in a crash on Highway 1 in Burnaby just after midnight that left two people dead and closed the highway for several hours. The victims were riding in an Uber when a pickup driving the wrong way slammed head-on into their vehicle. Jessica Chung has more.
3: Crews clean up the aftermath of a crash in Burnaby that police are calling a tragic incident with devastating consequences. Burnaby RCMP were called to Highway 1 near Kensington Avenue just after midnight for reports of a pickup truck driving the wrong way in the westbound lanes. Police say the truck crashed into a car with multiple people inside. Two of the passengers died on scene. The driver of the car was taken to hospital with serious but non-life-threatening injuries. The driver of the pickup truck was arrested and taken into custody. Alcohol is believed to be a contributing factor. Now, the highway has reopened to traffic after the collision shut down a stretch of the westbound lanes for nearly 12 hours. Police are asking anyone who witnessed the crash or has dash cam video to contact them. Jessica Chung, CBC News, Burnaby.
2: On the first day of the provincial election campaign, parties are scrambling to get their candidates in place and define the issues that will dominate the next 31 days. Katie DeRosa has more.
4: It's always a beautiful day to be in Surrey.
5: NDP leader David Eby started his campaign in Surrey. The peace arch in the background, a symbol of Eby's insistence that this election is necessary in the face of Donald Trump's tariffs.
4: Every day, a new attack from Trump.
5: With 10 ridings in Surrey, the NDP is looking to take back some of the ridings it lost to the BC Conservatives in 2024. The BC Conservatives are rushing to get their campaign off the ground, just days after tapping Lauren Dirksen to replace Carolyn Finley as leader. BC Conservative candidate Caroline Elliott says Eby's plan to exploit the party infighting backfired.
6: The urgency of the situation just united the right.
5: For the BC Greens, MLA Rob Botterill is stepping aside, allowing leader Emily Lowen to run in Saanich North and the Islands.
7: It's time to vote green.
5: Meanwhile, four veteran NDP cabinet ministers won't seek re-election. Brenda Bailey, Ravi Kallon, Kelly Green, and Lana Popham. Katie DeRosa, CBC News, Victoria.
2: Former BC Green Party leader Andrew Weaver has joined the Centre BC Party. Weaver says he decided to run after watching what he calls repeated failures of the NDP under David Eby. He also rejects Eby's insistence the election was needed to deal with U.S. President Donald Trump. A year-round installation marking the history and significance of Orange Shirt Day has opened at the Vancouver Convention Center. Phyllis Webstad is the CEO and founder of the Orange Shirt Society. She says there's a misconception that Canada's residential school system is ancient history.
8: I'm third-generation survivor. My grandmother attended, my mother, myself. And even my son was at the last operating residential school. So to just keep being out there and keep the conversation happening.
2: Webstad says she hopes people will visit the exhibit next Wednesday, which is Orange Shirt Day and the National Day for Truth and Reconciliation. And the Vancouver Whitecaps training pitch is getting a new name. But as the CBC's Renee Lucas reports, the team's future is still uncertain.
9: Quam quam fut. If you want to try along with me, quam quam fut. Really good. Already.
10: A Hunkaminum word meaning to make oneself strong. The quam quam fut musqueam pitch, part of how MLS and First Nations are using soccer as a path to reconciliation. But questions remain about the football club's viability in Vancouver. The team is in dire financial straits, for sale since 2024. Whitecaps CEO Axel Schuster says the team doesn't yet have a contract with provincially owned BC Place for the 2027 season. And with the province currently out of the picture due to the snap election, it'll take time for the next government to get back in the conversation.
7: Yeah, we are running a little bit out of time. We're going next season, and going into next season with no changes is not a good thing.
10: MLS President Don Garber said in June that a new stadium deal is needed to keep the Caps in the city. Renee Lucas, CBC News, Vancouver.
2: And that's the CBC News from Vancouver. 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
0: Good afternoon. Welcome back to On the Coast here on CBC. I'm Michelle Elliott, sitting in for Gloria Makarenko this afternoon. Nice to be with you. And lots coming up in this half hour of the show. First, the leaders of the U.S. and Iran exchange threats on stage, even as they renew peace negotiations behind the scenes. We will unpack what's behind the rhetoric. And Darius Madavi will join us a little later on in this half hour with a look at the weather. Stay tuned for that. And of course, more on business news of the day as well coming up first. Right now, Steve Jung is here to get you up to date on traffic.
1: Michelle, it looks like we're still watching a crash in Surrey, 100th Avenue and 140th Street. It's impacting all directions. Crews are on scene. That earlier crash in Abbotsford, westbound on Highway 1, it was blocking the left lane. That has been cleared. And that stall eastbound on the Portman Bridge, it was in the right exit lane to Surrey. That has been cleared as well. Anything else you see out there, you can always let us know. 236-330-2623. 236-330-2623. Send us a text message with some traffic information, but please make sure you're doing it safely. We'll have more coming up in just a few minutes.
0: Steve, thank you very much. And certainly a turn in the weather today. It's partly cloudy right now, so we're, I guess, done with the showers for this afternoon. And again, cloudy tonight. We'll go down to a low of 10 degrees. Tomorrow, another cloudy day with showers later on in the afternoon, and we'll have a high of 16 degrees, so certainly cooling down from the last few days. It is now 3:37 and time to check in with Chris Edwards with today's business news. Hi, Chris.
11: Hello, Michelle.
0: Well, let's start with some of those really interesting data from Statistics Canada this morning on our population. So tell us what it said.
11: Yeah, Canada's population hasn't actually been shrinking. This morning, StatCan significantly revised their estimates for the last 3 years upwards. Previously, the agency said Canada's population in 2025 declined, primarily due to lower net migration, and that was pretty unprecedented and drove a lot of narratives about Canada's, quote, immigration reset. But today, it reported that larger than normal work and study extensions and better counting of non-permanent residents led to an upward revision. To the extent that net migration was higher than previously thought, and Canada's population is now at a record high, just under 42 million people, growing, albeit quite slowly, at 0.5% a year. Now, the federal government says it wants Canada's temporary residents to be less than 5% of total population. Temporary residents hit 7.6% of Canada's population in 2024. They're now at 6.7%, so there's still a long way to go until we get there.
0: Okay. And of course, coming up October 19th, we've been talking about votes here in BC, but in Alberta, another vote taking place there, the referendum on whether the province should stay in Canada or whether there should be an eventual vote on separating from the country. Now the head of Imperial Oil has spoken out against separation. Tell us more about that.
11: Yes, he said Canada and Alberta function best when people, products, energy, and investment can move freely across the country. This was Imperial Oil's chief executive officer, John Whelan, at a conference here in Calgary yesterday. And this was notable because business leaders, especially in the oil industry, have been very quiet on this topic. Imperial Oil is owned by ExxonMobil, but it is one of Canada's largest oil sands producers. We spoke to University of Alberta economist Andrew Leach about this. He said Whelan is highlighting how integrated into other Canadian provinces his and other companies are.
12: they're a Canadian company, right? They've got a lot of their production is in Alberta, but their refining assets, two of their three refining assets, their big petrochem complex, et cetera, is Nanticoke and Sarnia in Ontario. And so all of the, you know, national network or even, I guess, international pipeline network connects their operations. So clearly a lot of connection also to the U.S. and the Gulf Coast via ExxonMobil. But really important to see a company stand up and say, look, this is not just an Alberta company. This is a national company.
11: Now, as you say, your listeners have a lot of elections to keep track of. But just to remind them, the Alberta referendum, which, among other questions, will ask Albertans if they would like to hold another referendum in the future about separation, will be held on October 19th.
0: October 19th, 2 days after the municipal elections here in BC. If you're keeping track, that's a full calendar. Okay, finally, Chris, new data on the toy industry says that adults are actually now buying more toys than children.
11: Yes, we've crossed an inflection point. According to market research group Circana, households without children now account for a majority of toy sales. They make up 55% of that audience. So households with children, aka the primary demographic of toy stores, now only account for 45% of those customers.
0: Wow.
11: Now, it's not just because we are increasingly a society of Disney adults. Our definition of toys has grown. More and more they function as drivers for hobbies and fandom, not literally just things for children. Collection things as a hobby has certainly grown. I spoke to toy expert Chris Byrne about this.
13: That impulse to collect and express yourself through product and collections is still very much part of the human experience. What's happened is that the way the literal toys that are being used for that now are what would traditionally be considered children's toys, as opposed to growing up into porcelain figures. If you look at the beginning of the 19th century, there was a rage in England, especially for Staffordshire pottery. It was the first time that art pottery was mass produced and people thronged to it. So it really is a way of locating yourself in a place and time in culture by virtue of what you collect.
11: So in other words, Funko Pops are the new
0: right.
11: porcelain figures.
0: Yes. Oh, I have a few at home.
11: Oh. Now, I should note that I have a Lego sunflower set at my desk here at work, about 20 feet away from me right now. So I am a part of this demographic for now.
0: Oh, yeah. No, so Disney adult. I have my own Lego as well, an orchid, so same thing. And then I have friends with like walls of Lego, you know, adults. So...
11: Yeah,
0: we all contribute. Yeah, I get it. No judgment here.
11: No judgment.
0: Chris, thank you very much.
11: Thanks, Michelle.
0: Disney adults. Okay, Chris Edwards with the latest in business. And he'll, for more on business, not Chris, but another business reporter will join Stephen Quinn tomorrow on the early edition for business. And that's twice each morning at 25 minutes past 6 o'clock and past 7 o'clock. It's now 3:42 here on the coast. I'm Michelle Elliott, sitting in for Gloria Makarenko. Well, today, Iran's president addressed the General Assembly of the United Nations. In his speech, Masoud Pezeshkian said the Iranian people have been victims of terrorism by the United States and Israel. He also responded to a threat made by President Donald Trump on the same stage yesterday that the U.S. is prepared to annihilate the Islamic Republic.
14: He must know that the resistance of the Iranian people will only increase in the face of sanctions, increased pressure, increased bullying. We will never bow our head or bend at the knee.
0: Well, all this as the two nations renew negotiations behind the scenes. To help make sense of this, I'm joined by Maral Karimi. She's a lecturer at Toronto Metropolitan University and the author of a book about Iranian resistance movements. Good afternoon. Thanks for joining us.
15: Thanks for having me.
0: Well, these speeches come as the U.S. and Iranian officials reportedly held indirect peace talks in New York. So how do these speeches relate to those talks?
15: Well, I think we're seeing diplomacy and coercive rhetoric operating simultaneously. I mean, think about it. On the one hand, Trump is threatening Iran with annihilation, while his officials, aka Witkoff and Kushner, are talking to the Iranian foreign minister, Araghchi. And on the other side, we have President Pezeshkian today strongly defending Iran's position, but at the same time explicitly saying that the nuclear issue is not going to be solved on the battlefield and requires an agreement. So despite the confrontational rhetoric, both sides, I think, are signaling that the diplomatic door remains open.
0: So was, on both sides, is this more about posturing then?
15: Not just posturing. Posturing is has its uses, especially for each side's domestic audiences. But at the same time, there is much that can be read through each side's rhetoric, what they want and what they're looking for in these supposed agreements to cease hostilities and what it would take for them to reach an agreement.
0: President Pezeshkian called America hypocritical and defended his government's position on that nuclear program, the Strait of Hormuz, and Palestine. What did you take away from his speech?
15: I mean, I think President Pezeshkian was very much in the defensive mood. He responded directly to Trump's threats. I mean, even at the top of his remarks, he said that he had prepared other remarks, but he needed to respond to Trump's threats of annihilation. And he tried instead to reverse Trump's framing Iran as the aggressor and presented Iran, or at least tried to, as the victim of American and Israeli aggression. As I said, though, there are important diplomatic signals in that speech on the nuclear issue specifically. He said in an agreement, it should be solved in an agreement that would, and I quote, credibly assure the world that Iran's nuclear program is peaceful, while also guaranteeing the people of Iran that their rights will be protected. And that second part is important because Iran has been seeking guarantees against renewed attacks and threats. They don't want to be signing this agreement or, you know, come to some sort of an understanding or a peace and then be attacked once more, understandably. But lastly, I would also like to point out the contradiction, the real contradiction in President Pezeshkian's invoking the rightful Palestinian resistance movement and self-determination and while his own government has violently suppressed Iranians demanding democracy and rights and greater self-determination. So, you know, foreign involvement does not invalidate those grievances or it does not erase the government's own crisis of legitimacy in Iran.
0: And meanwhile, Trump posed this question yesterday at the UN.
16: Will a deal be made with Iran, or do I annihilate the Islamic Republic and do it quickly, never giving them a chance to kill and destroy people and countries again?
0: And Maral, as you said, President Pezeshkian's speech today was sort of in defense or in reaction to that. Given what we have heard from these polarizing speeches, as you say, there are these diplomatic talks on the side. But how soon or how likely could a peace deal be achieved?
15: I'm not sure. I mean, I don't think anyone can speak to how soon, but it is first and foremost unfortunate to hear the president essentially engaged in a language of genocide, the kind of language that has been long condemned at the United Nations, and language that, you know, part of the rules that was written largely by American politicians and scholars. But in terms of the agreements, I think the midterms have some impact on it. Both sides are weighing things out while having an eye on the midterms. Both sides also don't see much point in prolonging reaching an agreement much longer because, again, both sides are really suffering.
0: It's very good to talk to you today. Thank you so much.
15: Thanks for having me.
0: Maral Karimi is a faculty lecturer at Toronto Metropolitan University and the author of The Iranian Green Movement of 2009, Reverberating Echoes of Resistance. It's now 3:49 here and on the coast on CBC. I'm Michelle Elliott in for Gloria Makarenko, and Steve's back with a look at the roads for you.
1: Well, Michelle, we're dealing with a crash in Surrey. This is 100th Avenue and 140th Street, impacting all directions. Crews are on scene. This one happened much earlier this afternoon, but still causing some very heavy delays at that intersection. Be prepared for a slowdown if you are driving through that area. You will also come across some very heavy delays eastbound on Highway 1, fairly typical for this time of the afternoon. Eastbound on Highway 1 heading down through the cut on the North Shore and then towards the Iron Workers Memorial Bridge. And then we're seeing very heavy delays eastbound going through the Cassiar Tunnel as well. We'll have more on the roads coming up in just a few minutes.
0: It's cooler today, isn't it?
1: It is a
0: lot. I have my little jacket here behind me.
1: It does feel like we've made that shift over to fall.
0: We sure have. Yeah. And I know your show, along with Gloria, you've been talking about fall and what you love about fall.
1: Yeah.
0: Are you a fan?
1: I am a fan.
0: Yeah, me too.
1: I think I do find, I love spring. I love summer. But I have a certain affinity, affection for fall. And
0: sure.
1: I think it's because that's when I can bring out my nice jackets.
0: Yeah.
1: Right. And part of that is also because everyone always complimented my jackets. Like there's two things about Steve's wardrobe.
0: It's all about the aesthetic.
1: Yeah. Well, okay. There's two things about Steve's wardrobe: black t-shirt and then a really nice jacket. There's really nothing else. So the fact that I can kind of bring everything up to its max.
0: Yeah. And that's true. It's not the heavy winter coat either. It's kind of a nice jacket that is still pretty, still fashion. I think of like a pea coat.
1: Yes, exactly. Yeah.
0: Yeah. And then the fall foliage, and you could just perfect Instagram worthy scene.
1: Yeah. And when it's still kind of like teetering on the edge, when it's like not too cold yet, a good leather jacket. Am I right?
0: Yeah, very true. And that's the only time that really a leather jacket works, I have to say.
1: Yeah.
0: Because, I mean, not in the winter.
1: No.
0: It's just not enough. And maybe in the spring, but fall, like a dry fall day.
1: Yes.
0: Okay, maybe we've gone down the fall fashion rabbit hole a little bit here for our audience. This is On the Coast here on CBC. And speaking of weather, it is time now to check in with Darius Madavi. He's our science and climate specialist here at CBC Vancouver, also wearing a black t-shirt. You're decked out in the Steve Jung School of Fashion.
17: Excuse me, this is brown.
0: Is it brown?
17: It's for the first full day of fall.
0: Pardon me.
17: It is dark brown.
0: It is a very, very, very dark shade of brown.
17: Yes.
0: you guys look like you could be a dance troupe or something. All right. So we were just talking about how much cooler things have been.
17: Yes, definitely a bit cooler. But we've been seeing some blue sky. I said yesterday it was a possibility, but honestly, I wasn't even super convinced that it would happen to the extent that it has. I had some nice sunshine biking in today.
0: That's
17: which was
0: true.
17: Lovely.
0: Yes.
17: But the sunshine not going to last too much longer tomorrow. Cloudy, showers possible starting in the late afternoon, but I'd say for most folks on the lower mainland, probably starting later in the evening. And then that'll continue over on and off overnight. Friday brings our first day of more consistent rainfall, plus some gusty winds for folks in more western parts, including parts of Metro Vancouver, Gulf Islands, Nanaimo, those areas. I would expect that the rain could stop as early as, late afternoon, early evening, like 5, 6 p.m. possibly. I'll have a better picture of that tomorrow and bring you more information about when exactly that rain is likely to end. But there's a good chance at least that Friday evening could be a bit drier, more pleasant. And then we'll probably be looking at mixed skies from Saturday right into Monday. Cloud coming in and out right through the weekend. And we'll have a better picture of that later in the week as well.
0: Okay. Have you got a fun fact for us today?
17: I do. It's Wildlife Wednesday, so I'm bringing you a fun fact about, I'm going to do my best here. This is the hardest part of the job. Trichobatrachus robustus, scientific name.
0: But of course.
17: Mm-hmm.
0: Yeah, I have one at home.
17: That'd be very cool. I would have asked you to bring it in. This is a frog found in West Central Africa. They're pretty, standard-sized frogs. It would fit in your cupped hands. And the species got its main common name, which is hairy frog, thanks to these hair-like structures, which we call papillae, that develop down the sides and thighs of the adult males. So why is it helpful to be hairy? In this case, it probably helps them be good dads. Keep in mind, this isn't true hair. This isn't real hair. And these frogs mostly live on land. But when the female lays the eggs, she does it in the water, and the males will typically stay with their eggs for a long time after they're laid there. And so these hair-like structures are believed to help them absorb more oxygen from the water. So even though they're mainly a terrestrial frog, this part of their life cycle where they're, you know, helping stay with the eggs, that probably helps. But they have some other common names as well. So that explains hairy frog. But what about wolverine frog? This comes from the fact that they have a very unique ability, as far as we can tell, in the animal kingdom, which is retractable bone claws, just like the superhero Wolverine in Marvel.
18: I was like, watch.
17: Yeah. Snicked. That's, at least that's how they write out in the comics. Wolverine has this mutant ability. Of course, later on, they get covered in metal, and that's the most famous. But originally, he has bone claws. And researchers think that the frogs are able to do this by intentionally breaking their toe bones at will, which forces these sharpened bones to emerge from the skin. There's a very famous quote from Wolverine where, you know, he's asked if it hurts when the claws come out. Right. And he says, every time. And I'd imagine it's the same for these frogs, unfortunately. They're also called horror frogs, for reasons I think at this point you can probably imagine. It's unclear how they get the bones back into their skin. Some scientists have suggested that it probably happens naturally as that damaged tissue heals around it. And they just get pulled back in. But the one thing I want to say quickly, just to preempt any emails, is that these technically aren't true claws. I've been saying claws for the sake of storytelling and to sort of get the message
18: like
17: across.
18: Like hair, okay? It's not real.
17: Yeah,
18: hair.
17: They're made of bone. They're not made of keratin, so they're technically not claws. But that's the best way to describe what's happening there, I think.
18: Okay. And also, to be clear, we're not actually talking about Wolverine.
17: No.
18: Yeah. Just to clear up confusion. This reminds me, you know, my daughter really likes to crack her knuckles just to freak me out. Yeah, there you go. Thanks a lot for that.
17: Sorry.
18: So, yeah. And I said, doesn't that? And she wants me to do it, too. And I said, no, because I just can't stand it. Darius, thank you very much.
17: Thank you. Be glad that your daughter isn't forcing her bones out of her skin.
18: Yeah, the same. Darius Madavi, thank goodness for that. Our CBC News science and climate specialist. It's about 4 minutes before 4 o'clock now. This is On the Coast. And some music for you now. Here's Victoria, BC blues musician Jesse Rowe.

0: at each other. Let's just move together and actually give the voters something to vote for instead of trying to fear everybody about a vote for them as a vote for this. Tell people what you stand for. And with that, let's see what happens.
1: That was Centre BC candidate Andrew Weaver. The former Green Party leader is running in his old riding, Oak Bay Gordon Head. It's about 17 minutes past 4 o'clock now. We will continue our coverage of the provincial election in a moment with One BC leader, Dallas Brody. Right now, let's get a latest check on traffic with Si Jung.
2: Michelle, still waiting for updates on a crash in Surrey, 100th Avenue and 140th Street. Still seeing some very heavy delays in all four directions there. Crews are on scene. Be prepared for a slowdown if you are driving through that area in Surrey. Otherwise, at this time, looking just very typical sort of delays at the usual trouble spots around our region. Seeing some very heavy traffic southbound on the Arthur Bridge, especially as we see that southbound traffic on Granville Street as well. As westbound and eastbound on Southwest Marine, feeding onto the north end of the Arthur Lang. It looks like southbound traffic heading to the Massey Tunnel has cleared very nicely now that the counterflow lane is in effect, but we do have those northbound delays at the south end of the tunnel due to just one lane going in that northbound direction. We'll have more coming up in just a few minutes.
1: Steve, thank you very much. It's 4:18 now here on the coast. As you've been hearing, provincial party leaders are in full campaign mode as a snap provincial election is underway. And that includes our next guest. Dallas Brody is the leader of One BC. She's the former MLA now for Vancouver Colchana. And Dallas Brody joins us on the line via Zoom. Good afternoon to you.
3: Good afternoon, Michelle. How are you?
1: I am well. Thank you so much for joining us. Yesterday, Brent Chapman announced he had joined your party and left the BC Conservatives. How did that come about?
3: He notified us yesterday morning that he was going to do it, and we were thrilled. It was very sudden, and it happened, and he sent in his letter to the speaker, and it was done. And for me, I mean, Brent and I have been friends since I met him when I first got into politics, and I'm really thrilled. We're honored, actually, to have Brent join us.
1: Now, Brent Chapman is married to the now former leader of the BC Conservatives, Carolyn Findlay. Is she moving to 1BC?
3: We don't know yet. I would tell you if I knew. We've had discussions, but, nothing to report there yet, Michelle.
1: Okay. Have you had discussions since her resignation as leader on Sunday?
3: Yes.
1: Okay. Might there be an announcement perhaps in the coming days?
3: There might be. We are going to be announcing a lot of different candidates. We've had over 300 applications from people across the province to run as candidates for 1BC, and we are literally inundated. We are trying to just go through them all right now, and we are just getting ready to run as many candidates as we possibly can. And of course, we're a small but nimble team, so we are working through them as quickly as we can.
1: Okay. And so heading into this election, we heard earlier from the new leader of the BC Conservatives. How do you distinguish 1BC right now from the BC Conservative Party?
3: Funny thing is, everything 1BC has brought up and run on and talked about was really all in the original Conservative platform. I was only expelled from the party as a result of the issue at the Law Society involving the non-graves at the Kamloops Residential School. And but I've continued to do the same work that I was elected to do back in 2024. And really, we're doing the same, except for I think that 1BC at this point is bringing a whole fresh approach where we act with complete honesty and integrity, and we will build a team that doesn't have these crazy fractures in them. The problems that the Conservative Party has had were baked in from the very beginning. It was obvious from the very, very first caucus meetings when we all met each other that, this is going to be rough, because it divided up very quickly into factions. And I was a complete rookie to politics. I was brand new, and I didn't know how things usually went, but I've been told it's never really been this bad.
1: And I'll get into that. I just want to touch on the reference that you made, and this is to the announcement from the Tecumseh Tishwetmek First Nation 5 years ago that it had found more than 200 possible unmarked graves at the site of the former Kamloops residential school. As of July, the chief says the probe continues, including accessing records, but the community doesn't yet know if or when it will proceed with excavation.